me there's trouble ahead for our friends.

That sounds pretty nice on a sultry summer evening here in Harbor Country. Especially with the beautiful voice of June Christie inviting one over for a drink, or at least it seemed. And well, then you listen to the lyrics and like, that's not just cool, that's frozen. There was a bar that I discovered. Well, I didn't discover it at all. It's been, you know, it was built up and then staffed and then stocked. And I saw it's looming there over the harbor in St. Joe Benton Harbor back in June. And I mostly saw it because there was a big, well, these are Great Lakes, which by another name would be a sea. Just take anybody that's never seen one of these Great Lakes before and they'll look at that and they'll say, that's not a lake, that's a sea. And well, no, it's a great lake. Anyway, we've got these lake vessels, these sea vessels that come in and drop gravel and stuff off in the harbor, in Benton Harbor, St. Joe, and there's a bar right there. It's a hotel, bar, restaurant. But they have outdoor chairs, and you can sit there on a Saturday night, as I did one night, and just have a beer, something cool, perhaps, and watch these boats maneuver into this tight little harbor there. And then they unload for about an hour or so, and then they have to turn around. It's fascinating. I thought I was going to spend all summer doing that. But then I hooked the hammock up, and, well, the lawn needed to be mowed, and I had to sand the floors, and, oh, I had to do some visiting, and, well, just some gardening, and the next thing you know, it's August, and I've been there one time. And now I've discovered a new place, same area, but it's on the little canal there, a nice little coffee shop called Coffee Canal Clifford's. And they make a good espresso down there. There's not any evocation of them at all, or anything, except it is quality, but it's a beautiful setting. And I thought I was going to spend the summer drinking something cool at that bar, watching the boats maneuver in that tight channel. And now I think, well, I've got all of August. Well, 2 weeks have gone by now, and I've probably been there three times at little cafe. It's all a point that the summer slips by pretty fast, and before you know it, it's going to be you who's told to go outside and haul some more wood in, or you go, can you go downstairs and get another blanket? I'm cold. Or it's going to be you saying, I got to go buy some new gloves. I lost a glove. Because wintertime's coming. It happens every year. I don't know how. It seems to go faster and faster every year. Winter comes around. And I hate autumn because it takes away the summertime and it brings you winter. I can deal with winter. Summer's great. But autumn is that sad transition between the two really starkly different months. And it seems to me that like October, November, and part of December are just faking it. They're neither summer or winter. No gray areas for your host of Air Power. Anyway, we're getting near the end of this live Saturday evening edition of Air Power. We got a full lineup for you on Sunday. And in fact, there is, I don't want to single anybody out, but there's a definite highlight your Sunday morning. The best named program in a media is called Breaking Bread. They talk about faith, not just religion, but faith. That's on from 9 until 9:30. And then right after that, it's a double feature, which are Joe and Emily. They talk about movies. I can't remember what movie they've got up on the docket for this week, but it'll come to me before too long. And then there's a brand new Gail Isaacson play, and she's got her usual cast of heavyweights in front of the microphones. Maybe not on the boards, but in front of the microphones. It's the Absurd Radio Theater, and that's from, they debuted it today, Saturday morning. It's going to run again tomorrow morning at 10 until 10:30. So that's a great half hour there. And just before it, it's another great half hour with double feature. And just before that, it's another great half hour with
Breaking Bread, the best name program, and a pretty great program once they start talking as well. That's 90 minutes of solid entertainment and thought-provoking as well from 9 until 10:30 right here on the station. And then at 11, John Steka will have some heavyweight in as well. And there he will talk about topics that the likes of your host of AirPower can only wish to understand. It's not that they're expressing themselves poorly. No, this is kind of like a step above me mentally. I usually can't, I light up the pipe and I act like I'm following along like it's Milt Rosenberg, like I'm Milt Rosenberg or something, but I'm not. He's got authors, he's got FBI men, G-men, G-guys coming in, and everybody in between. I'll tell you a little bit more about the rest of the lineup later, but that's from like 8 a.m. until noon. That's some great radio. But that's out for tomorrow on WRHC LP Three Oaks.

Well, that about ended up on the Saturday night live edition of Airpar here on WRHC LP 3 Oaks for about 10 minutes in front of the hour of 9 o'clock. 10 o'clock, DJ Evid. Evid, this edition of Airpower, midnight until 3, and I told you a little bit about Sunday's lineup. I got up as far as noon. At 2 o'clock, we start up again with Robin's Roost. Robin's been doing a show here for pretty much as long as there's been a station here. Even longer. He's had a lifetime of music. Every now and then he'll impart the story in Robin's Roost. He's got so many of them that, and they're all quality, that we've put a classic roost right after the weekly roost. Robin's Roost airs on Thursdays at 8 until 9, and then we repeat that one from 2 until 3 here, and then right after that from 3 until 4 on Sundays, it's a classic roost with Robin McBride. Musical Memories with Stan Sable from 5 until 6. Language and Array with Sean Francis, 6 to 7. Donna Cavanaugh has a program where she takes callers. She talks about politics, local and national. We replay her program Sunday nights from 7 until 8. And the Wilbur Fibble Comedy Hour ends up our Sunday with some comedy. That's from 10 until 11. And your Monday starts bright and early, the opposite of noon, midnight, with the Fontenelle Umbrella, a repeat of one of their shows. Yes, from midnight until 2. Very early Monday morning or late Sunday. Oh, what you just heard in that set there, that last track, was Bouncing Around from Floyd Morris and Company, arranged by Floyd Morris, written by Moore and Daniels, and a band from France called Les Charlottes, and they've got some great costumes, caveman-style costumes, if that's not offensive, I'm not really sure. We heard the track, the B-side, actually, Saint Rock. It looks like Saint Rock, but that's not how they probably would pronounce it. And that was pretty well that. Oh, we also heard Christmas in there with a classic, Junk. That one goes out to the singer of, well, one of the singers of that song, who just celebrated her 19th birthday. We had a big storm come through here. I'm not really sure if the top of the round barn over there at the brewery and the winery got blown off. I know a couple of weeks ago down there in Indiana, of course it's happens in Indiana. They don't build their things like we do up here in Michigan. It's one of the states a little less than us, a little lower than us, one of those states lower than us, Indiana that is. They have a round barn down there that they've got a museum and stuff in there, and a couple blew off and speared the top that was on the ground. I don't think that happened to our round barn winery and brewery icon over here at like exit 6 tasting room. Well, we did have a pretty big storm that passed through, and I had to go, much like the childhood game, go through the yard and pick up sticks. And as I was picking up sticks, I remembered about June, maybe it was even earlier than that, there was four robins in a nest right above a ridiculous glass room that I have that works basically as a windbreak. And one day I noticed that there were only three little robins up in the nest. And I looked down and one of the robins had either been pushed out or slapped out by a cat scaling a pole or wind or something. Survival of the fittest and all that. And I wrung my hands a bit, wondering what I should do to intervene to keep this bird alive. And I realized, survival of the fittest, I can't do anything. I can't keep the cats away from it, although cats, you know, it seemed too easy prey. They didn't go after it. But when night fell and I could hear the thing crying, I thought of putting like a net, a food net over it or something where it could still breathe and it could still communicate with the parent bird robins that were nearby tweeting to it as well. And it seemed like the parents, they kept feeding it throughout the day, and they were concerned about the one that had fallen out of the nest. You know, that's, it's, you know, if you've got a tale of addiction in your life or someone who's troubled in some way, you know exactly what these robin bird parents were going through. But the night came and I heard some squawk, and I'm sure one of the raccoons came by and got it. That brings us up to this week's obituary.
And yeah, survival of the fittest and all. But this isn't that, and this isn't something as benign as a baby robin getting edged out of a nest. Russell Bennett is still alive, but many of the animals that he had on his farm are dead. Russell Bennett said that he had no time to bury a bunch of animals that had died on his farm because he was a student. Bennett, 50 years old, pled no contest in a plea deal with prosecutors. He was accused of abandoning livestock, abandoning them to die. The charges against Russell Bennett were changed to attempted animal abandonment and improper burial. He's going to be sentenced in Mount Pleasant on September 8th. Authorities said they found many dead animals last winter and throughout the spring and in the autumn in Isabella County's Roland Township. Among the dead, a mule, that was the first one that they found. They started finding decomposing cows up there in the Roland Township. And when it was all said and done, there were 20 chickens among the dead and 25 sheep. So, well, Russell Bennett's still alive. And he's left a good 50 animals to die. And this wasn't survival of the fittest. Those animals were not bred to be in the wild. They were domesticated farm animals. And they're all dead.

Well, that'll do it. We're done now. It's 9 o'clock. You're listening to WRHC LP, Three Oaks, Michigan, 106.7 on the FM dial. Before too long, hopefully by October, let's say, I'll put a date on it, we'll be saying WRHC LP, Three Oaks, and WRHZ, Chickaming. Our capital campaign work, thanks to everybody that helped out in any way at all. Whether you're somebody who did the bike and brunch, maybe sat in the audience at one of the fundraisers, or maybe went over to a deli that had a give back event, every bit of money that came in is going to be used to get the transmitter, to construct a shed, and pay people to climb up on buildings, to put towers up on them. It's not a cheap thing. We raised $35,000 with everyone's help. We should all be congratulated for that, especially the listeners and supporters of this radio station. We're all volunteers down here. Some of us reached into our pockets. Not all of us had very deep pockets, and the community helped us. 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

0: Some of us reached into our pockets. Not all of us had very deep pockets, and the community helped us. 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Air Power is done. 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
3: 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Don't be a tower. What's happening?

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1: You're listening to WRHCLP, Three Oaks, Michigan. I'm DJ Evad Sebad, and thanks for tuning in tonight. Going to be featuring a lot of new music tonight. And this first track we're going to hear from Grimes is no exception. It's from the release Visions. This track is called Genesis.

music there from Goldfrapp, from the release Black Cherry. Goldfrapp doing the song Strict Machine, that clearly borrowing heavily from the Norman Greenbaum song Spirit in the Sky. I think I saw some discussion of that online somewhere. Anyway, Beach House, before Goldfrapp, did the title track from the release Myth. We also heard Passion Pit. They've got, I think it's an advance from their new release coming out, and the song we heard was called Take a Walk. We also heard School of Seven Bells from their 2011 release, La Faye. The song we heard was Love from a Stone. We also heard from St. Vincent from the release Strange Mercy. We heard Year of the Tiger started out tonight's DJ Evad Sivad show with music from Grimes from the album Visions. We heard the track Genesis. 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This is music from the Cloud Nothings.

Lee Rinaldo. He's known as one of the guitarists in Sonic Youth, and that is Lee Rinaldo's solo release, Between the Times and the Tides, from which we heard that track, Waiting on a Dream. We also heard new music, new-ish music from Wild Flag from their self-titled release. We heard the song Black Tiles. We heard definitively not particularly new music before that from Led Zeppelin, from Led Zeppelin the Music. We heard a live version from of Misty Mountain Hop done at Madison Square Garden in 1973. We also heard music from The Screaming Trees before that from Invisible Lantern. We heard the song Ivy, and we start out that set

done at Madison Square Garden in 1973. We also heard music from The Screaming Trees before that, from Invisible Lantern. We heard the song Ivy, and we started out that set with music from The Cloud Nothings, from Attack on Memory, their new release. We heard the song No Future, No Past. 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I'm happy that you're tuned in, and I am happy to spin for you this new one from M. Ward.

That was Eleanor Friedberg right there from her release last summer, which literally came out last summer, assuming that you're listening to this in 2012, because last summer came out in 2011. The song we heard was My Mistakes. We also heard from Best Coast from the 2012 release from Best Coast. We heard the song The Only Place. We also heard from Vivian Girls from their 2011 release, Share the Joy. We heard I Heard You Say, La Sira, or it could be La Sira, from the new release, Seize the Light. We heard the song Love That's Gone, Great Lake Swimmers. Before that, from New Wild Anywhere, the deluxe edition, we heard Think That You Might Be Wrong, and we heard Lotus Plaza before that. That track we heard was Black Buzz, taken from the release Spooky Action at a Distance. Started out that set with M Ward with a track called The First Time I Ran Away, and M Ward's new release is called A Wasteland Companion. 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And if you're listening on the internet, really, the community could be anywhere in the world with internet or cell coverage. So here's that. And to that, I have for you five songs by Guided by Voices. They're short, so they get five of them.

That last track from Guided by Voices was called Who Invented the Sun? We heard five tracks, actually, from their new release, Let's Go Eat the Factory. Before Who Invented the Sun, we heard The Unsinkable Fats Domino, Laundry and Lasers, Donut for a Snowman, and Chocolate Boy, all from the extremely prolific Guided by Voices. I think they put out two albums this year, and then Robert Pollard put out a solo album and maybe an EP in addition to that. It's kind of crazy. It's only it's early in the year in which this show is being recorded, let's put it that way, and he's already got that going. Anyway, you're listening to Radio Harbor Country. You're listening to DJ Evad Seabad in particular, and right now you're going to be listening to The Mekons.

I think you might note that Wing Song, performed there by Paul McCartney and his current band, is the title track from Band on the Run. That was from the Tripping the Live Fantastic, however, live release that we heard that from. We heard Air before that from their most recent release, Le Voyage dans la Lune. We heard Moon Fever, Flaming Lips before that. Did Children of the Moon from the Flaming Lips and Hedy Fwends, that last word spelled F-W-E-N-D-S, so I'm pretty sure I'm pronouncing it right. The Magnetic Fields were before that, doing Your Girlfriend's Face from Love at the Bottom of the Sea. Gotta love the lyrics to that song. And the Mekons start out that set from I Love Mekons. The song we heard was Millionaire. You're listening to Radio Harbor Country, WRHCLP, Three Oaks, Michigan, and it's pretty much time to turn things over to John Derbyshire. It's Rare Grooves. But for now, actually, I got one more track for you that'll be a good transition to Rare Grooves. This is from Kruder and Dorfmeister. This is the Bug Powder remix of Bomb the Bass. You've been listening to DJ Abed Seabed. Thanks for tuning in.

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Sweat glands aroused. 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

Children are at greater risk than adults from contaminants carried by floodwater. Since they dehydrate faster, they need to drink plenty of fluids. If the safety of your water is in question, either use bottled water or bring tap water to a rolling boil for at least 1 minute and let it cool before use. You should also keep children away from mud and make sure they don't play with anything that may have become polluted by floodwater or sludge. If you have questions about your tap water, you should give your child sponge baths using bottled or boiled water. From the U.S. Environmental Protection Agency.

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They say new friends are silver and old friends are gold, and Steve was certainly gold. This song I recorded about 8 years ago, I think, and haven't sung it for a long time. It's one of my favorites of his.

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1: 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Don't

believe this is it.

Welcome to the Glorious Glean and how to recycle nutrients back into nature. Recycling organic material back into the soil makes good environmental sense. Farmers regularly return animal manure to the soil to provide vital nutrients. In your home garden, you can recycle plant and vegetable matter. It's easy. Cut the bottom from a plastic garbage can and place the can in a hole about 20 inches deep. Household vegetable matter will be composted by insects, worms, and the natural decay process. When well composted, the resulting matter can be tilled into your soil of your garden or flower beds. 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
1: Hey, I got an old song, maybe you might like to help me sing it. 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

0: Nikki Gregoroff. Saul Young. The Eurythmics played at her prom. She's Saul Young.
1: 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When well composted, the resulting matter can be tilled into your soil of your garden or flower beds. 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

Welcome to The Glorious Glean and how to recycle nutrients back into nature. Recycling organic material back into the soil makes good environmental sense. Farmers regularly return animal manure to the soil to provide vital nutrients. In your home garden, you can recycle plant and vegetable matter. It's easy. Cut the bottom from a plastic garbage can and place the can in a hole about 20 inches deep. Household vegetable matter will be composted by insects, worms, and the natural decay process. When well composted, the resulting matter can be tilled into your soil of your garden or flower beds. For WRHCLP, this is Peg Coring from the banks of the Glean River.

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me stumble. 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

Welcome to Breaking Bread, coming your way on Harbor Country Radio Network here in Three Oaks, Michigan. I'm your host, Steve Shimmick. My partner will not be with me this Sunday, but will be next. Our aim on the show is to stimulate ideas about religion and religious topics, morality, comparative religions, some alternative religious options. When we can take interviews from people who have a particular interest in some religious topic, we will, and also some local history. We at times review films or books, and as today, in an article with religious relevance. Our email address is Wenzel, W-E-N-Z-E-L, 1904, at gmail.com. We will get back with you if you write in questions or opinions. We're assisted in the production of this show by DJ Snowboy, our tech man on whom we gratefully depend. Well, today I'd like to talk about an article I read recently with the somewhat facetious title of Stealing Jesus. Now, the article was well done, but it shows a kind of a shift in Christian denominational thinking over the last 25 years. I mean, even here in Three Oaks, we've got, I think, seven churches specifically and one storefront, and just outside of town, we've got many others. Most of us can remember when various Christian denominations were very much insulated from one another. Like if you were a Lutheran, you were wary about Methodists and Baptists. If you were a Pentecostal, you were quite uncomfortable with some of the mainline authoritative churches. And if you grew up Catholic, like I did in Minneapolis, where only 15% of the city were Catholics, it meant there was a lot of implicit defense against the Lutherans, who made up at least 75% of the population. We were actually taught to fear the other, and following close on fear is often condemnation. I think we can sort of see that in today's political climate. But I remember one time in second grade, I think that's, what, 7 or 8 years old, our nun teacher lined us up against the blackboard wall near the door with our coats on after we had been particularly bad in class. And she told us she was going to take us over to Longfellow School, the local public school where many of our friends went because they were Protestant. We were terrified. She said she was going to talk to Sister Janet, the principal, about this, and she would be back in a moment. So we stood there like statues, all dressed in our winter coats. Probably she went out in the hall and had a drink of water or just rested a bit. But then she came back in and told us that Sister Janet asked her to give us one more chance. So we put our coats back in the lockers and sat down at our desks very quietly. But talking to some classmates in Minneapolis in recent years, they all remember that day, and it was over 70 years ago. So we were terrified that we were going to have to be sent to the school where the non-Catholics were. Now, the question I ask myself now is, how did the separations in the Christian community become so rigid and severe? I mean, they were really strong in those days. We couldn't even go to the Lutheran church for their Boy Scouts because they were Lutheran. I don't know what they thought the Lutherans were going to do through the medium of the Boy Scouts, but anyway. For example, Reformed Church members or Lutheran or Catholic would not go to Anglican or Episcopal services. But at weddings, if there were mixed weddings, the couple was different traditions, the families would attend. But if the two were from different traditions, there'd be a lot of sitting down while the others were standing or kneeling. For example, a sign of non-participation. Such rigidity, I believe, followed from centuries of religious certitude.
After all, one's eternal salvation depended upon having it right. Most of us remember parts of the New Testament like, well, unless one is baptized in water and the Holy Spirit, he or she will not enter the kingdom of heaven, or no one can enter the kingdom of heaven without being begotten by water and the Spirit. These are both versions of John's gospel. And so it was in the early days of the church, too. There was no quibbling. There was no hedging one's bet. And, of course, religion held the trump card in all cultures because only religion dealt with the life beyond death. If when I go or die, I go to heaven or hell. And then right now my life tends toward the latter. I've got a stake in getting it right. I better get on the path to heaven. But who's setting out the sure path? And that was up to the bishops and the theologians and the priests and what have you. As religions moved into the control of state power, even more so, citizenship meant a certain religious belief. The goal of life is heaven. So being wrong about religion was both damning to the soul and criminal to the state. And in our history, European history, it happens to be Christianity calling the shots. So to disagree with the standard Christian rules and doctrines risked the fires of hell. Well, that's why the Reformation in the 1500s caused such a huge reaction in wars and inquisitions and burnings and so forth. Now, time and experience and knowledge especially has weakened this rigidity for most people today. Although it still seems to be playing out among some religious fundamentalists, be they Christian, Muslim, or even Hindu. On the whole, however, we have moved past that all-or-nothing approach. Maybe the edges seem to have blurred a bit in many denominations. But that was not clearly not how we were taught in the 40s and 50s. We were still quite separate. So we're talking about changes that have occurred in our lifetimes in the last 50 years or so. But one thing that we learned back then as Catholics was that communion in other churches was not the same as what we had at Mass. Having a Catholic background, I'm not privy to what went on in the Protestant churches, but I suspect that each group had its own particular take on how to look at communion or the breaking of the bread, the Eucharist, and they distinguished their particular take over against how other denominations saw the matter. Now, in 2016, there's been a sort of melding of traditions. No one in authority would probably want to admit it, however. But distinctions seem much less rigid today. Since Lil and I have come to Three Oaks, and I had the privilege and gift from many different congregations to fill in for their pastors when they went on vacation, I've noticed the positive ecumenical attitude of people in the area. When the Ministerial Association has its annual Lenten series, people from all over the town churches come and share worship, and that just seems so right to me. It doesn't extend to communion often, but it may. Clearly, people have their favorite place to worship, but I sense that often it's a place sought out because of the pastor and maybe the sermons that are offered. Family tradition holds for many, but if something disrupts the habit of years spent in one church, people will seek out others that feel good to them. And there's less division, I think, on doctrines. Most Protestant churches have basically agreed on doctrinal issues, except for maybe the official theologians of their traditions. But people in general, the whole, the rank and file, I don't think they see much difference from one church to the other. Now, the move from Catholic or Orthodox, Episcopal, or some Lutherans, and is not quite as simple, but more people feel comfortable in churches other than their inherited traditions. Maybe it's more mixed marriages and more sophisticated, I don't know if you want to call it that, independent, maybe,
independent thinking. And that's where this story comes from. A Reform pastor, Wesley Granberg Michelson, talks about his almost lifetime habit of receiving communion in the Catholic Church. But he's not a member. Unknown usually to the priest officiating, he just attends the service and at communion time participates with the rest of the congregation. This article was in the Christian Century in July 20th of 2016. He says it all started at a particular low point in his life. He went to a Trappist monastery for a retreat just to get himself back together and on a stronger spiritual footing. There were no such retreat centers anywhere near where he was in his tradition, so he went where there was one. He felt he needed the peace and quiet and prayer time on his own. And this is how he puts it. The next 6 days changed my life. A spiritual, mystical encounter revealed that I could rest in the reality of God's love. The vigils beginning at 3:30 with the monks in the morning, followed by silence, anticipating the rising sun, culminating in a morning service of Eucharist, or communion, where Christ's flesh and blood became tangible, real, irresistible. So he begins, as he describes it, a personal habit of occasionally going to the Catholic Church and participating in the Eucharist or communion because of the sense of the real presence. Possibly just because the way the ritual framed this experience had a little bit more impact on him than when he did it in his own church. What he describes is exactly what St. Paul describes in the Epistle to the Corinthians, which is the root shared by all Christian communities in their celebration of communion. The real presence of the Lord Jesus. And that's from the first Epistle to the Corinthians, 10:16, and also 11:17-27. This author speaks about a history that he had some personal experience with, intercommunion with the Faith and Order Commission in the World Council of Churches. In the late 80s, they had a meeting in Peru, and they put out a paper called Baptism, Eucharist, and Ministry, and it tried to clarify and narrow the gaps in understanding that these three critical dimensions of the Church's life had. So while differences in understanding among the groups still remained, in 1991 in Canberra, this was a meeting of the World Council of Churches, they had a common Eucharistic service in the official program. And despite some formal objections, obviously from the Orthodox and the Catholic, there was an almost, if you will, kind of an almost agreement among others, and a feeling of it just being right. The result was a powerful experience of intercommunion with one another and with our Lord. The thought was that the Eucharist didn't belong to any one of the churches, but to God. So no church had an exclusive claim on communion. The service was powerful, moving, and even irresistible to some delegates whose churches of identity did not approve. But this is the upshot of that. As a result of this prophetic act, at the next meeting, 7 years later, in Zimbabwe, they eliminated the service. Our author, Michelson, says that since that moment, ecumenism seems to have flowed backwards. In 2006 and in 2013, Eucharistic hospitality was off the table. And he has a phrase for it. He calls it denominational imprisonment of the Lord's body and blood. One Methodist pastor who yearned for Eucharistic inclusivity said, "I'm not even asking the Catholics or the Orthodox to recognize the validity of the Lord's Supper that we Methodists celebrate. I'm simply asking them to accept that I see
the body and blood of Jesus Christ fully present in their Eucharist. Can I attend then? But this all occurred with the higher ups, perhaps those most imprisoned within their own rules. Now, as I reflected on this story, it occurred to me that the real issue in this centuries-old problem, you know, at least from the Reformation on, with sharing communion, is what has become to known as the real presence. These words are the nub that people have fought over. What does it mean? And then everybody has their own particular explanation, which the one that we learned, transubstantiation as Catholics. But the question is, what does transubstantiation mean in the era of nanotechnology and quantum physics? I'm not sure there's much relevance there at all. But it's still the basic Catholic interpretation. But you have to believe in Aristotelian philosophy to accept it, which is a question. What could the disciples, let's see, well, the three Gospels of Matthew, Mark, and Luke tell us that when Jesus ate with his disciples on the night before he died, he did a very peculiar thing. Whether it was the Passover or not, it probably was, he took the bread, unleavened bread, said the usual blessing, but when he gave it to the rest of them to eat, and the same with the cup later on in the meal, he said that, "This is my body, and again, this is my blood." Well, what could the disciples have thought of that? It made no sense. The bread was the bread of Passover. The cup was one of the ritual cups of wine for the Passover meal. What in the world could it mean that it was Jesus' body and blood? I mean, I'm sure they must have thought, I mean, they had accepted a lot of strange things from Jesus, but this might have been a little difficult. Just think, if you were at the meal, whatever the familiarity that his friends had with Jesus, they were not that comfortable. He had said and done lots of things that had kept them puzzling over the course of those 2 years. They probably just kept silence, hoping that somehow what he just said would be revealed as they went along. In the face of a mystery or a puzzle, best keep silent, lest one embarrass oneself. And of course, Peter was very good at that, embarrassing himself. But they did remember that Jesus told them, "Do this meal in his memory." And that is how Paul, who was writing about the year 55, just 20 years after Jesus' death, that's how he remembered what the apostles told him when they explained their meal of remembrance. You remember, Paul was sort of an outrigger to the group of disciples in Jerusalem. But after his conversion, he went to Jerusalem and he spent time with the apostles, learning with them or from them their firsthand experiences of Jesus. And you can just imagine, they sat together, talked about Jesus and his life and what the resurrection meant, and this wonderful experience they had of him being alive, and how they were now experiencing the Holy Spirit. And I'm sure he was with them for their special meals, the ones they did in memory of me. So when he tells the community at Corinth in his letter that it was handed down to him in this way, we can be pretty sure that this is what happened. Well, what do you think it meant? Well, that has been a source of wonder and puzzlement, as well as a source of praise and worship and community development for a long time. And it has always meant eating and drinking of one bread, of one cup, for the purpose of becoming one body. And that's how Paul describes it. What then do we make of the inability of Christians 2,000 years later to eat and drink this ritual meal together? To me, and I reiterate, it is in my opinion, that none of the churches who claim to have the proper understanding have the humility to recognize that no one owns this mystery and that others share in it. And they also experience the presence of the Lord just like they do, just like this
man says in the article. I believe that it's just a matter of pride, not doctrine. Or maybe it is pride in their own doctrine that keeps Christian communities from having common communion. Jesus in the Gospel of John is credited with saying many times, "I am." For example, "I am the light of the world. I am the bread of life. I am the way, the truth, and the life. I am the true vine. I and the Father are one. I am the door or the gate. I am the resurrection and the life. I am the good shepherd. Before Abraham came to be, I am." Well, in the Gospels of Mark, Matthew, and Luke, which were not so abstract as John and theological, Jesus is presented more in the context of his time and maybe what it was possible to say. But in each of them, he is reported to have said at the Last Supper, "This is my body and this is my blood." Now, in John, who has all of these extravagant I am claims, we don't have those words. He does have a chapter when he says, "I'm the living bread," but he doesn't have the report of the Last Supper. But he probably means the same thing when he says, "I am the bread of life." Now, all the Christian churches profess belief in Jesus Christ. They all believe that the Bible is God's word in one fashion or another. They all profess to believe in the great mystery of Jesus as the Son of God. But then they profess to believe in a concrete, specific interpretation of the mystery that occurred at Jesus' Last Supper. There's no concrete, specific interpretation of these other things. How can Jesus be the Son of God? What in the world does that even mean? Well, they just accept it as it's that's the real thing. None of the denominations professes an exact interpretation of the rest of these statements of Jesus. "I am this, I am that, I am the way, I am the truth, I am the life." Because we can't understand them when you get right down to it. They point in a metaphorical way to a truth beyond our comprehension. And anyone who does not believe that is reducing God to a human idea that I can't actually explain one of these things. And so, and then say, "My explanation is the only one." Well, that's very difficult to tolerate in a way, particularly today when we have different philosophies behind our understanding of truth and so forth. But all of these interpretations point in a more metaphorical way to a mystery. That's how our minds work. We want to understand it, but we can't grab hold specifically and stuff. And we have intuition. We even have some paranormal sensations. And we believe. We believe things. We believe that our spouses love us. Well, can we prove it? In an argument, it might be hard to prove. But yet, the argument goes, and we believe it. Christian history, unfortunately, is filled with attempts to nail down the mysteries in some form of philosophical system or thought and say, "This is it." But the human explanation is not the truth of the mystery. God always remains beyond our wars and battles and inquisitions and our specific definitive creeds which separate one denomination from another. All of these things can be seen as attempts to own the truth, to trap it, and then to govern from that vantage point. In other words, if this is my explanation, then this must be it because I'm inspired by the Holy Spirit. Well, it's interesting that some of the biggest problems in the church came when someone comes along and says, "The Holy Spirit is inspiring me to say this, and it happens to be different than what you're saying." And it's always when the Holy Spirit is a loose cannon in Christianity. You have to be careful of it. And so whoever is in charge at that time says,
we believe you'll have to take that into some consultation with our leaders. And then the leaders decide, is it the Holy Spirit or not? Well, often if it's against what they've traditionally believed, they would say, we have some real questions about this. I believe that the apostles and the disciples began having the meal in Jesus' memory, like he asked them to do. And they began to experience Jesus present among them. They experienced it intuitively, in a paranormal way. But they felt Jesus was really there. Somewhat like the story told, remember, about the disciples after the crucifixion. There were two guys going, well, it could have been a man and a woman, a couple, on their way to Emmaus. And the stranger, Jesus, comes along with them. And they talk about, he says, ask what's wrong, and they tell him that Jesus had been crucified. And then Jesus interacts with them in a kind of a dialogue about all the ancient scriptures and some of the prophecies and what that meant in Jesus' context. They brought the point of Jesus, and they said, well, we expected him to be the one who was to come. Well, then they go down, and Jesus breaks bread and then disappears. But the two run back to Jerusalem, and they tell the disciples that they, quote, recognize Jesus in the breaking of the bread. He was with them. Well, these were these early meals, and they were experiencing the presence of Jesus. It wasn't theirs to say how this happened. They just knew, believed it had. And the early community, reflecting on the Old Testament prophecies and on Jesus' life and deeds and words when he was with them, they would talk about all these things at the meal. And as they spoke about these things, they experienced that Jesus was there with them. So tangible was Jesus' presence that they insisted that Jesus was really present, the real presence. And thus, the real presence is a reality, and it was for them. As with the early followers, so too with Christians today. Jesus is recognized in the breaking of the bread. Jesus belongs to all of us who believe. It can't be stealing to come to the table and eat and drink as Jesus asked us to do, no matter what church you're from. Intercommunion is not a problem, it is a solution. No one group owns the table. Why don't we just humbly share what we all have? And that's my rant for today. This is Steve Shimmick on Breaking Bread. We welcome you to listen next Sunday. Lil will be here, and we're going to be talking about parables. See you next Sunday.

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0: first time ever played a game that said you had to do it. Now, look, all you got to do, look, is when the whistle's playing, I want you to get one spin only on your ball.
1: Any prize, take what you like. World winner, world prize. The bigger the stone. Are you all ready?

Gloria Scalene, and a look at the opportunists of the bird world, the cowbirds. Each spring, cowbirds seek out smaller birds' nests without eggs. Cowbirds lay their eggs in the other birds' nest and then take off to enjoy the summer. Cowbird eggs hatch sooner than other birds and grow more quickly. Their behavior is called brood parasitism. Their adoptive parents are warblers, vireos, and sparrows. When the young of the parent hatch, they often die because they're trapped under the larger, fat cowbird chick, or are jostled out of the nest by the demanding cowbird chicks begging for food. For WRHC, this is Peg Coring on the banks of the Glen River.

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On this day in baseball history, September 13th, 1963, Jim Bouton's 20th win, 2-0 at Minnesota, clinches the Yankees' 28th pennant. Bouton, who attended Western Michigan University with future River Valley teachers and Three Oaks residents Ed and Ellie Rogers, went on to write the baseball classic,

2-0 at Minnesota, clinches the Yankees' 28th pennant. Boughton, who attended Western Michigan University with future River Valley teachers and Three Oaks residents Ed and Ellie Rogers, went on to write the baseball classic, Ball 4, a behind-the-scenes look at the major leagues. 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

0: their father. 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
1: yeah.
2: Old rocking chair got the father.
1: I sure it beat.
2: You can't lay by his side.
1: Can't even pick that up no more.
2: I ain't got no water, father.
1: Well, you better start running.
2: You're gonna tan my hide.
1: You said it.
2: You can't get from this cabin.
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Welcome to the Glorious Galeen and a search for one of my favorite things, the snow flea. On a late winter walk, you may think that your eyes are deceiving you, as there are black flecks hopping in the snow near the base of the trees. These wingless hexapods are known as snow fleas or springtails. Rather than walking, snow fleas have a unique appendage at the base of their tail called a furcula. It's a spring-loaded hook-like structure that can catapult them 50 to 100 times their body length in the air. No one knows why springtails spring. If you have a hand lens, examine a snow flea, and you'll see that they have no legs, eyes, mouth parts, or wings. Snow fleas eat decaying bits of algae, fungi, and bacteria in the leaf layer and decaying logs. From the banks of the Galeen River, this is Peg Coring Seashon.

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Welcome to the Glorious Glean and a look at dragonflies emerging from the water. Dragonflies can live in lakes and rivers for up to 8 years in their immature or larval stage. Generally, the adult dragonflies climb out of the water on a vertical surface in the early morning. After a short rest, the dragonfly swallows air and splits the larval skin. The skin at the back of the head cracks open and the middle section or thorax opens. Then the old skin splits down the back, and the head and legs are free. After the legs are hardened, the wings are inflated by a layer of blood flowing between the upper and lower surfaces of the wings. The remaining empty larval shell remains perched on the branch, and that's what you often see. The dragonfly leaves to begin the mating process. For WRHCLP, this is Peg Coring from the banks of the Galeen River.

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1: Hereby.
0: Hereby.
1: My invitation.
0: My invitation.
1: I do invite you.
0: I do invite you.
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1: Our invitation.
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1: Be of our faith world.
0: Hereby.

to put the White House on the moon soon. 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And the Kremlin on a satellite soon. They plan.

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1: Welcome to Robin's Roost with your host, Robin McBride. 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And now, jazz.
2: Well, this time we're going to return to the wonderful piano music of Errol Garner. Garner was born in Pittsburgh in 1912. In any case, he developed his own style is an understatement. And he didn't read music very well. His ear informed him of everything he needed to know, and that's the style he developed. Nobody played like Errol Garner, except for those people who chose to copy him. And so, we have some recordings of his that have never

0: except that for those people who chose to copy him. And so we have some recordings of his that have never been released, were discovered a year or so ago, and a couple of standards well, let's get going. This is Errol Garner, and he would improvise a tune in the recording studio without any particular preparation, and his bass player would have to follow him. But this, and so afterwards, he would give a name to the tune, and this is called Chase Me.
1: Ready? Take two. Take two.

0: I just start messing up because I got lost.
1: I thought you were going
2: out to the delivery. Well, I was getting close to doing a delivery.

0: a standard written by Ned Washington and Victor Young. Ike Isaacs on bass, Jose Mangual on conga, who, when he had a conga player for years and years and years, he used Jose. Jimmy Smith on drums. This is Stella by Starlight.
1: Ready? Take one.

One of the delightful things. Thank you, Martha. That was Martha Glazer on the microphone. And she, if not given, I guess she was often named the producer of his albums. She was his manager. And from what I understand, a tough person to deal with. But the wonderful thing about these rediscovered and unreleased tapes is that when they released them on CD, they left the producers the brief false starts and any comment that would come after the tune. Errol tended to record tunes that he just... He would play it in the recording studio through totally once, and that would be the master, as was the case here after he got through a couple of false starts. Now we're going to

I'm given to understand that Errol Garner started playing piano at a very young age and was playing at funky venues in Pittsburgh before his full technique had been developed. Nonetheless, to have heard a piece of music, a song, and to so fully understand and absorb the chord structure and very often the feeling of the melody is an unbelievable talent, and that's one of the things he had. He also had a habit, both in performance and in the recording studio, of while he was concentrating playing the piano, he would tend to groan a little bit. And if you listen closely on some of these tracks, you'll hear it. And he would go, but his audience ignored that tendency of him and listened to his music. This next tune is another one that he made up in the studio, and I think later named it after a street in Detroit, Wiley Avenue, and it's called Down Wiley Avenue.

Now, these tracks that we've been listening to were recorded in 1967 in Chicago, and but for whatever reason were sort of lost and never released. Now, we're going back to the original recording, also in Chicago, of the... Well, maybe he wrote several ballads, but there was one that became an international and universal hit, and it's called Misty. And we're going to play that. And that was from originally recorded in 1954. Excuse me, I didn't cue that quite properly. Let's get the original notes.

Now, that was 1954. And he recorded that tune, his original, on several occasions. And one time it was released most notably on the Columbia album Concert by the Sea, which we featured earlier sometime in the last 10 years on this program. Now we're going to leap ahead 15 years to 1967, 1969, in concert in Paris, France. And here again is Misty.

0: Wow. How wonderful was that? They didn't... well, it was recorded, I thought, in concert, but apparently in a studio in Paris in 1969. Well, let's move on. We're going back to the, older recordings now, almost all of them in the 50s. This one, the wonderful song, I've Got the World on a String, written by Harold Arlen. And this was recorded in 1954. Oh, let me get the right track. Here we are.
1: Ready, roll.

forgive me, I've got the wrong disc. It'll take me a second to get this one set up straight. It didn't sound like I've got the world on a string. And, of course, on what we're going to hear, there was no previous talk about what was on here. Let's try this.

He really uses the whole keyboard. I mean, from the very, very bottom notes on the left hand up to the end of the keyboard on the right. Wow. Okay. The next tune we're going to hear is his recording of the song, the Gershwin song, Oh Lady Be Good.

Thank you very much, Harold Garner. Lady Be Good, written by the Gershwin brothers. Now, we're going to hear Jimmy McHugh was a very successful songwriter, especially with Dorothy Fields. Now, you're not going to hear of any Dorothy Fields lyrics on Errol Garner recordings, because he didn't record with vocalists. That would be a challenge for the vocalist. In any case, Dorothy Fields was the mother of my dear friend Dave Lom, who some of you in this area may have heard play. This is called Don't Blame Me.

I forgot to mention that that recording was recorded in 1948. Now we go back ahead 6 years to the sessions that he did in 1954 in Chicago. This is another Jimmy McHugh, Dorothy Fields song called Exactly Like You.

again from 1954. We're going to an improvised and wonderful performance. This is called, in the recording studio, this is called Mambo Garner.

Now, that was recorded in 1954. In 1954, they had LPs, and this was issued on an Errol Garner LP, appropriately titled Mambo Garner, anyway. But the interesting thing is... the interesting thing is that at 6.5 minutes in length, there was no possible way to put that on a 45 single, 45 RPM single. And that's what was put into jukeboxes. And that was part of, not major part like concerts, but and club dates, but a part of Errol Garner's popularity. So the only way you could hear that tune was on the album. We're going to, I think we'll be closing. This is another Garner original. This is recorded in 1955 in New York City. And it's called All My Loves Are You.

What a marvelously unique style. And what truly lovely music. Errol Garner was special. He had a nutsy sense of humor, which I may tell you about some other time, preferably late at night. In any case, very, very grateful that this music has been released, and you can share it too. All you have to do is go out and find it. Now, I think it's time for us to leave, and this has been a great hour for me. I hope it has been for you. Just take good care of yourself.

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2: You're listening to Radio Harbor Country. My name is Thomas Smith, and I'm here to talk a little bit about an upcoming event in Three Oaks, the second annual Jazz Fest. And the person that's going to tell me all about it is my special guest today. Her name is Heidi Smith. She's the executive director of the School of American Music. How you doing, Heidi?
3: I'm good, Tom. Good to see you.
2: Good to see you. So Jazz Fest, as the name implies, it's the second annual, which means we had a first annual, and for some reason you decided you wanted to go for a second annual.
3: Glutton for punishment. So when I started with the school a couple of years ago, our founder, Garth Taylor, at my interview said, I want to do a jazz festival and you're going to make it happen. So that was my driving force coming into the school. And then when Garth passed away suddenly last year, we knew our mission was on the right path, creating our first one. And it was such a huge success, we thought we're going to do it again. So here we are.
2: And is the plan for this to go in perpetuity until whatever?
3: Until people tell us not to do it anymore. Yeah. it's been a lot of fun. So we're hoping that this will continue for a long time to come.
2: And it's going to be on September 18th, 19th, and 20th, three nights or 3 days of activities all surrounding jazz, starting with September 18th at the Acorn. Tell us what's happening.
3: Yeah, so we're really excited. We have got Kurt Elling, who is going to be headlining the whole Jazz Fest weekend, kicking off Friday the 18th at the Acorn. And he is performing Wildflowers from his Wildflowers album series, and will be performing with Ben Patterson this year. And Ben is a Steinway artist. So this is going to be a really exciting collaboration for us kicking off the Jazz Fest weekend.
2: Kurt Elling is no slouch himself. He's won two Grammys. He's been nominated 17 times. And he's going to be doing songs

0: kicking off the Jazz Fest weekend.
1: Kurt Elling is no slouch himself. He's won 2 Grammys. He's been nominated 17 times, and he's going to be doing songs from... He's a jazz vocalist, for those who aren't familiar with him. He's going to be doing songs from an album called Wildflowers, and let's... Heidi, why don't you and I stop talking here and let our audience hear a little bit of Kurt Elling. This is After the Storm from Wildflowers. Whoop. This is what happens when you depend on an iPhone.

0: Okay, that was Kurt Elling from Wildflowers After the Storm. So that's on the 18th at the Acorn.
1: Yeah, concert starts at 8 p.m. Eastern. And prior to that, we also have a VIP package and a VIP reception that starts at 6 p.m. in the old Allapash Mercantile shop directly across from the Acorn. And we might just have a little meet and greet with Kurt and Ben during that VIP reception.
0: Oh, great. Okay. That's always nice. A little behind-the-scenes action that you can take part in.
1: Yeah.
0: That's very nice. So the 19th is the next big event, and that's happening at the Vickers Theater. Tell me about that.
1: Yeah, so Saturday is kind of a big deal. Last year we just had a headlining performer at 8 p.m. This year we decided to crank it up a notch, and we're starting at 1 o'clock in the afternoon with Merriman's Playhouse Players out of South Bend, and they're doing an open mic showcase. So they'll start with a core of their six artists, and then people can come, artists can just drop in and do their jazz thing with Merriman's Players, and that's from 1 to 2:30. Then we take a little break, reset the house, and then 6 p.m. we have Patty Schaffner, who's an amazing singer-songwriter out of the Midwest, and she is going to be playing with Leandro Lopez Verde, who played here for us last year with Stephen Hashimoto, who's another Chicago-based jazz artist, and then also Buddy Pearson will be playing bass. So Patty's got a great set coming up at 6 o'clock. And then our headliner that evening at 8 p.m. is a gentleman named Sam Burkhart, who is a tenor saxophonist, and he'll be playing with Jeremy Kahn and Jake Vincel, who are two other very, very talented musicians out of the Chicagoland area, and we're blessed to have all of them come in here to Three Oaks.
0: Well, let's hear a little bit of music from, is it Sam Burkhart? Sam?
1: Yeah, Sam.
0: From Sam Burkhart and his album Lucky Dragonfly, and this is the title track.

0: All right, that was Sam Burkhart from his album Dragonfly.
1: Lucky Dragonfly.
0: Lucky Dragonfly. Thank you, Heidi. So he's going to be playing on the 19th as part of the Vickers lineup. You're not going to want to miss that. And then there's one more day of events, and that is at Commune Market in Three Oaks. Heidi, tell us about that.
1: Yeah, so on Sunday, September 20th, we will close out Jazz Fest weekend with our Jazz Sunday brunch, and that'll be at Commune Market. That's right downtown Three Oaks, a new kind of event venue that opened, and we have returning this year Gene Franks, who played last year for us. And Gene actually is with the WDCB radio in Chicago and hosts their DCB jazz program. And so she's a good friend of Sam. And this year she's going to be playing with Mark Burnell and a woman named Stacy McMichael. So it's going to be an exciting trio rounding out the weekend.
0: Great. So, again, this is the second annual Jazz Fest in Three Oaks. It is on September 18th, 19th, and 20th, and it is put together by the School of American Music. This is really one of their major fundraisers for this group, and so they're hoping for plenty of support from the community. Heidi, before we go, tell us a little bit about the School of American Music.
1: Sure. So School of American Music, also known as SAM, was founded in 2012 by a gentleman named Garth Taylor, who is an incredible musician and philanthropist, both in this area, Chicago and California. And his philosophy was that music should be accessible for everyone, regardless of their ability to pay. So our basic tenet is that we provide music lessons, private music lessons, everything from voice, piano, guitar to mountain dulcimer, violin. We keep adding new musical instruments as we find unique teachers that come to us that want to teach. One of the things that makes us unique is that we offer a really robust scholarship program. So doesn't matter if you can afford lessons or not, we want to make sure that you can make that happen. We have students of all ages. Our youngest was 5. Our oldest is 81. So we span the gamut with students right now. And Jazz Fest is our largest fundraiser for the year. So in addition to the private lessons we offer, we also do a big variety of free community programming throughout the year, including free family concerts, community sing-alongs that are driven by the Harper Country Singers that are part of SAM. And then
0: I think everyone's familiar with the sing-alongs that happen around the Christmas time.
1: Yeah, they're great fun, and so we're right in the heart of that. As a matter of fact, the Harper Country Singers are doing their annual meet and greet to recruit new members for the holiday concert, which has become a family favorite, and that we do 2 concerts now. It's gotten so big, December 4th, or 5th and 6th this year. And then this year we had a new project that we took on that was a collaboration with the Acorn, and we created a youth summer music camp that was called the Music Playground. We had about 32 kids, campers that came in, and teachers were provided from SAM, and they learned voice, guitar, piano, they learned stage movement, a little bit of improv. And then at the end on Saturday, they had a final performance that was open to the community to celebrate all their hard work that week. And so that's one of our other new free programs that we offer in the area, and we're going to continue that one again next year as well.
0: That's amazing. School of American Music, are you still on the second floor of the public library in Three Oaks?
1: No, actually, we kind of outgrew it. So our main building is at 14 Maple Street in Three Oaks downtown. And then this last year we expanded, and we now have 5 extra studio spaces in the lower level of the Methodist Church in Three Oaks. So we keep growing. We're hoping at some point we might be able to expand on our main building. But we still have a lot of long ways to go to make that happen. But we've had some amazing donors that have come to the table and some grantors that are trying to help us continue to grow and expand. So we're really lucky.
0: Well, stop by and check them out. They're certainly part of this community, and they really put together quite a lineup of programming throughout the year that many of Harbor Country neighbors might not even realize they're enjoying the fruits of that organization. They're actually the ones behind putting together the programming that you're seeing and enjoying. So, Heidi, I'd just like to congratulate you on this Jazz Fest and everything that you put together with it. And hats off to the School of American Music. Thanks for joining us today.
1: Thanks for having me. I appreciate it.
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1: Nurse, set up an IV. 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

Welcome to The Glorious Glean and a discussion of eco-friendly gardening that benefits you and the Glean River. Use soaker hoses rather than the less efficient sprinklers. Soaker hoses don't lose as much water to evaporation. Opt for minimum tillage in your garden. This maintains healthy roots and reduces erosion. Rotate vegetable crops on at least a 4-year production cycle. This rotation will discourage crop-specific bugs and insects from returning to feed on your food, your vegetables. Use biodegradable pots for seedlings, those made out of peat, and then put the pot with a plant into the ground. It both reduces stress on the plants and can save on plastic waste. If you want to protect cucumbers, melons, squash, and pumpkins from cucumber beetles that carry many diseases, you may want to consider floating row covers for planting. These are cloth-like covers that you put over these crops to keep the bugs out. The crop covers need to be taken off before flowering because your crops will need to be pollinated. From the banks of the Glean River, this is Peg Coring.

0: 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Ms. Karras is being recognized for her notable public installations as a pop artist and creator of the inimitable Red, My Rescue Dog.
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On this day in baseball history, September 13th, 1963, Jim Bouton's 20th win, 2-0 at Minnesota, clinches the Yankees' 28th pennant. Bouton, who attended Western Michigan University with future River Valley teachers and Three Oaks residents Ed and Ellie Rogers, went on to write the baseball classic, Ball Four, a behind-the-scenes look at the major leagues. This day in baseball history is brought to you by the Biggest Little Baseball Museum, located on Three Oaks' magnificent quarter mile, and a proud supporter of Radio Harbor Country.

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Ms. Karras is being recognized for her notable public installations as a pop artist and creator of the inimitable Red My Rescue Dog. Greetings! This is Gail Isaacson. We will always begin with Everybody Says Don't, sung by Barbara Cook, written by Stephen Sondheim.

Good evening, and welcome to Music and Manuscripts. Tonight's show begins with a true story that took place when I was attending the University of Illinois. Although I was a theater major, I was persuaded by my friend Arnie Sachs to take a class in film production, an avocation, as you will see, I was not suited for at all. So, here is my short play about my adventure in filmmaking. It's called Hitch, short for Alfred Hitchcock, and features me and Arnie Sachs.

0: Dean Link of the College of Fine and Applied Arts at the University of Illinois in Urbana was my dean when I was a theater major in the 1970s. The bulk of the required classes were connected to the stage, acting, directing, playwriting, as well as costume design, lighting, sets, etc. I was an acting major, and I had remedial technical skills. I managed to pass lighting class with a little help from my friends. Well, one friend in particular, Arnie Sachs, a fellow theater major who took pity on me. The teacher of makeup, Peter Franklin White, was a former dancer with the Royal Ballet of England. My first week of school, Mr. Franklin White cornered me in his office and began kissing me. When I protested, he said, as if he were James Mason,
1: "You know you want me. It's bigger than both of us."
0: My hysterical laughing broke his amorous mood. After that, he treated me with disdain. In makeup class, he picked on me profusely, and my shining knight was Arnie Sachs, who was 6'3" and a weightlifter. He threatened the diminutive former dancer to beat the crap out of him if he didn't start pirouetting in another direction where I was concerned. And Peter Franklin White addressed me with begrudging respect ever after. Even though Arnie was aware of my limited acumen for the technical, he recommended a film production class he had taken. It sounded like fun and would certainly help me when I transitioned from Broadway to Hollywood. In 1972, the entire film department at the University of Illinois was crammed into a small wooden two-story house. In this house, we were taught to operate a 16mm movie camera, to edit, and to create short films. Since this was a beginning film class, we weren't making talkies. Music could be recorded on a separate roll of film. The only way these two tracks, picture and sound, could be synchronized in class was on a clumsy-looking moviola machine, which ran sound and picture rolls at the same time. So, I was all ready to go out and shoot my first film about a funny-looking guy trying to fly a kite. I dressed the part of a film director, donning a beret and sunglasses, checked out a 16mm silent camera, loaded the film, hoisted the camera, which weighed more than I did, and

0: strode out to a nearby park to make movie history. I documented the novice kite flyer from all angles and felt satisfied when we finished for the day that I had told the kite story with style and grace. Then I waited nervously for the film to be developed. When I sat down to scrutinize my film, the entire roll was black. I had not shot any pictures. When it was my turn to show the results of my labor in class, I tried to cover up my extreme deficiency by calling the film Existential Ponderings, but nobody believed me. "Gail," the teacher said kindly, "maybe you should revisit the chapter in your textbook called How to Load Film." Well, this entire episode was humiliating to me, and my grade point average as well. F was the only grade the teacher could possibly give me for a roll of black, unexposed film. The time had come to cut my losses. So, I went to the dean's office to try to drop the offensive class. Now, Dean Link and I had already developed a relationship due to my attempts to drop other classes like biology and any class that didn't involve singing and dancing. I fully expected to become a Broadway star anyway, so what did I need biology for? I'd placed out of the English requirements because I was always a better writer than a future Broadway star. I was just too young to know it. So, I went over to the College of Fine and Applied Arts to see Dean Link, who welcomed me the way he always did.
1: "Hello, Broadway! What can I do for you today?"
0: "Dean Link, I need to drop a class."
1: "Oh, really?"
0: he asked with one eyebrow raised. "My first film came out black because I didn't load the film right, and the whole class is laughing at me, and I don't want to be the next François Truffaut anyway. I want to be..."
1: "I know,"
0: he interrupted.
1: "You want to be a Broadway star."
0: "Right."
1: "Well, Broadway, I wish I could help you, but I'm afraid you're going to have to face the music and dance this time,"
0: he said in a smug way, proud of his Fred Astaire metaphor. I felt totally defeated, and if I thought this news was the worst I would get that day, I walked out the glass doors just as a tow truck was dragging my car away. "Hey, wait!" I yelled in a voice that rivaled Ethel Merman. "That's my car you're towing!" The tow truck slowed, and the man inside yelled, "I'll stop if you give me $50 cash." "I don't have $50 cash." "Then you're going to have to go to the Urbana police station." I sat down on the college steps in tears, my head in my hands.
2: "Filmmaking is a rigorous task, Miss Isaacson."
0: A low, familiar voice spoke into my left ear. I turned and saw Alfred Hitchcock himself sitting on the steps next to me.
2: "If you quit now, you'll never achieve your dream. You'll be a quitter, one of the worst tags to carry around with you your whole life, especially in Hollywood. You've got to pick yourself up from these depths of creative despair. We've all been there, kid. Go out there and make that film you've been carrying around in your brain."
0: "How did you know, Mr. Hitchcock?"
2: "Call me Hitch."
0: "Hitch, I do have a film swimming in my head. The idea came to me when I was listening to Gershwin's Concerto in F. I had this vision of a man walking into a raging fire."
2: "Bravo, young girl. That is the best idea I've heard in a fortnight. You are a genius. Let it out. Let it live. Go get him, Winsome, young girl. Tell him your old friend Hitch sent you."
0: Then he disappeared and left me sitting on the steps of the College of Fine and Applied Arts. My car was gone, and I had to find some money to get it out of the pound. All this for parking in Dean Link's space. Boy, college was strict. I shouldn't have strayed outside the theater department. But I felt jubilant by Hitch's reaction to my idea, and I was anxious to film it. Hitch thinks I'm a genius, I said to myself over and over. I told Arnie all about my chance run-in with Alfred Hitchcock. Can you believe it, Arnie? Hitch thinks I'm a genius. Then I broached the idea to Arnie about starring in my movie. It was an easy sell. It turns out playing a suicidal actor was just the kind of part Arnie felt would really stretch his acting chops. Cut to a Sunday morning in a cornfield outside of campus. This time, Arnie loaded the film. We had been laboring all morning to set a fire, and not just any fire, a raging fire for him to walk into. Well, not really. It was to be a long shot, but the wind was gusting down the cornfields that day and blowing out each fire we started. This was the first challenge to my filmmaking spirit. I heeded Hitch's advice not to be a quitter and soldiered on. But then we hit our first creative wall. We ran out of matches. By this time, our faces and clothes were covered with soot. We drove to the nearest gas station, a few miles away, and exited the car looking like a pair of chimney sweeps. We walked into the gas station, ashes falling off our clothes, and calmly asked the attendant if he had any spare matches. I still remember the stunned look on his face. We hastily explained that we were making a movie in the countryside about a man who walks into a fire, set to a soundtrack of Gershwin's Concerto in F. This was greeted with silence. Maybe the gas station guy didn't like Gershwin. I wonder if he agreed that Concerto in F sounded like a raging fire. It was clear the man wasn't familiar with Concerto in F, and furthermore, didn't believe we were shooting a movie. He took a long look at us and said,
1: "You two are weird. You must be smoking that marijuana. That's why you need a match. Damned if I'm going to be the one to give it to you. You look like hell and must be doing some kind of strange voodoo. Is that what they're teaching you at that highfalutin University of Illinois? Now get out of here before I shoot you."
0: Safely, back in the car, I ruminated over what Hitch had told me and said to Arnie, "Why don't we film the indoor scenes today? We'll come back next week with a wheelbarrow full of matchbooks." With Arnie's help, I edited and finished the film. My classmates gave it a thumbs up, and I actually received a B+. I was sitting on the steps of the motion picture film facility, savoring my success, when
2: "Good morning, Miss Isaacson."
0: "Good morning yourself, Hitch. Good to see you."
2: "I saw your film today."
0: "What did you think?"
2: "As far as I can see, you haven't one inch of talent. Who told you to make this stupid film about some schlemiel walking into fire?"
0: You did, Mr. Hitchcock."
2: "Ah, yes, but I wasn't telling the truth."
0: "Then why did you say it?"
2: "Well, if you must know, I was feeling a touch romantic about you. You reminded me of Tippi Hedren. But now that I see what a rotten filmmaker you are, my feelings for you have changed. Hanging around this remedial motion picture production facility with a bunch of losers doesn't suit me. Good day, Miss Isaacson. Oh, and one more thing. You can take off the shades and the beret now. You're not in Hollywood."
0: As he strolled away, A huge group of birds circled him, picked him up by his bald head, and carried him away. Then I remembered Dean Link's nickname for me, Broadway, and went home to write Birds, the musical. Written by Gail Isaacson, performed by Gail Isaacson and Arnie Sachs, produced by David Repetto.

For this week's music portion, I am delighted to feature the incredible singer-songwriter Janis Ian, who entered the American folk music scene while still a teenager in the mid-1960s. Her song, Society's Child, made colossal waves because of its subject matter, a teenage love story between a white girl and an African-American boy, a subject way ahead of its time.

0: Next, a favorite of mine she wrote called Silly Habits. This version is from a 1998 Mel Torme album called Mel Torme and Friends. Here she sings with jazz singer extraordinaire Mel Torme.
1: Janice Ian's beautiful song, simply called Silly Habits. Mm-hmm.

0: Dennis Ian has continued to record steadily into the 21st century, and she is an indisputable legend. Thanks so much for listening. You can catch me every Saturday at 5 Eastern and Sunday at 6 Eastern. I give my gratitude and love to my producer, David Repetto.
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5: Hey, hey, hey. Hello, everyone. It's me, Donna Kavanaugh, here live in the studio Thursday morning on the 3rd, I think it is, of September, right before the big holiday weekend, Labor Day weekend. And we replay Sunday night, from 7 to 8 p.m. Eastern Standard Time. But stay with me on this hour of power, whether you're listening to me live Thursday morning here on Kavanaugh Tomasi Live, sponsored by Hoosier Inquirer, an investigative group that gets to the heart of the matter, or if, in fact, you're listening to the replay, because I'm dedicating this hour to remembering 9/11. We are going to remember 9/11. On September 11th, 25 years has passed. It's hard to believe. And for a lot of you young people that weren't alive when that happened in 2001, sorry, I get it. I wasn't alive when we were bombarded by Japan in Pearl Harbor, but my parents were, and they tried to teach us some things about it. So stay with me. The first half an hour here on this very special show, dedicated to 25 years since 9/11, I'd like to share with you what I experienced covering it for 10 years, but what happened here in Harbor Country, and what I know about you in Harbor Country that were very involved in 9/11, and I have some stories to share with you. And then at the half an hour mark at 9:30, here live in the studio Thursday morning on the 3rd of September, we're going to take a little musical break, and then I have a few guests that I believe are going to call in and share some memories with you as well, okay? So stay with me here on Kavanaugh Tomasi Live. But first I'd like to start by getting us in the mood. This is Alan Jackson, who woke up in the middle of the night, a great songwriter, and he thought about 9/11 as it had just happened, and he wrote this song. Stay with me, everyone. Here we go. He's taking the stage right now, Alan Jackson.

Here we go. He's taking the stage right now. Alan Jackson.

0: I am in media, and I did a lot of work 25 years ago. But so did a lot of people in Harbor Country, so I want to share that with you. But let me just get started with what I experienced. Ironically, that summer of September 11th, well, June, July, August, leading into September, was probably one of the most beautiful summers I've ever experienced here in Harbor Country. Unlike today, where it's going to be in the hundreds, heat-wise, the temperature was steady at about 75 degrees every day. Every day it was sunny. I don't think it rained once during that summer, which, you know, was kind of difficult for the farmers, but wow, if you were a beachgoer, there was nothing like it. And I remember thinking how beautiful it was as I sat on the beach of Lake Michigan that summer. Well, guess what? Suddenly, not one but two planes went into the World Trade Center in New York City, where I was born, went to college, lived off and on. That morning of September 11th, I woke up, and ironically, I was getting dressed to go to a funeral of some of my friend's parent who died. So I had the TV on as I was getting dressed, and all of a sudden, I was watching a very popular show that summer with Katie Couric and Matt Lauer. Remember that? And they were talking, you know, doing the morning show, and all of a sudden, they went to a flash, breaking news. There was a plane that hit the World Trade Center and another one that was headed toward it. And I remember Matt Lauer saying with Katie Couric, well, it's such a beautiful day. It's sunny out. There's no storms. Do you think they got lost? And I'm yelling at the screen, no, you idiots, it's a terrorist attack. Well, I knew exactly what was going on because in 1996, I don't know if you remember that, excuse me, I have a fog in my throat just thinking about it. One of the sheikhs who's been in the prison camp in Cuba, Guantanamo, ever since, I think he's going to trial just this week, ironically, he set off a bomb in the basement of the World Trade Center where there's a parking garage. He killed several people, and it caused havoc. That was in 96, and it shocked the world. Like, what is this Middle Eastern man doing, setting off bombs at the World Trade Center parking garage in the basement? So I got in my car, and I drove to New York City, where I lived, going to graduate school at NYU. I'm just telling you this because I went around to a lot of restaurants and businesses where I used to eat or hang out when I was a student with my friends. And I started asking people questions. And everybody said, Donna, we're so upset. You know, Wall Street wants to move away. We're afraid of what's going on. What is this all about? Well, you know, we were warring with Iraq and Afghanistan, and the Middle East was foremost in our minds. And in fact, they said, what had happened after that bombing in 1996, the FBI came in and went all through the lower part of Manhattan talking to those business owners, those restaurateurs, Wall Street, and they said, trust us, this will never happen again. We are going to have this whole area so well protected. You don't have to move. You don't have to worry. You have our word. Well, guess what? Uh-huh. That was in 96. And then in 2001, those two planes hit the World Trade Center. Now, where were you when it happened? If you were living here in Harbor Country in New Buffalo, Michigan, there is now a business that was formerly owned by a family out of Chicago who were good friends of mine, and they owned what is now a big gummy center. As you're coming out of New Buffalo on Whitaker, used to be a hotel owned by Dan O'Brien, who also built a golf course and several other businesses and Arby's he put there and other things. It was a beautiful hotel, and I got my friend a job there, and she rose through the reins of that business, and he made her his manager. Well, when 9/11 hit, we were good friends. She called me at home. I was getting ready to leave, not to the funeral, but to leave for Manhattan. I knew what I had to do. Well, I went to the funeral at Notre Dame Church, just briefly paid my respects, and then I got in my van and drove across the country. But what Pepper told me, who was manager of Dan O'Brien's Inn, that there was a man who was staying there. Now, this was Harbor Country, the morning of 9/11. And he was frantic. He had to get to Detroit. Everything was shut down, but he had to get there. I have to get there right now. And he was really giving Pepper a hard time. It turned out later that we knew that there was a convention of women who were Muslim, who were from the Middle East, who were having a convention, and they were staying at that hotel. They all canceled the convention and disappeared. And this man wanted to get to Detroit right away. Well, you know what was supposed to fly out of Detroit, right? Another 9/11 type plane that was supposed to go from Detroit to LAX and crash into the airport at LAX with bombs on board. You didn't know that? Yeah, they stopped that from happening. When 9/11 happened, thank goodness, the president at that time, George W. Bush, the second, he was on a plane, then he was in Florida, when he got the news. Now, that's a whole other story. But the military grounded all the planes in America. And so that man, whatever his plans were, he disappeared into the night, and that plane did not fly into LAX. So what happened in New Buffalo? Now, I got in my van, ladies and gentlemen. Where were you on 9/11? That's what I'm dedicating my story to, the first half of my show here. Live in the studio, Thursday morning, Kavanaugh Tomasi Live, replaying Sunday night from 7 to 8 p.m. Eastern. Hello, Sunday. I got on my van, in my long van, and I drove to New York City. I parked in Greenwich Village next to a monastery, and the monks were, Catholic monks were so great. They would come out every morning, give me some coffee. They knew why I was there. They watched my car. Nobody was towing anything. And I went down right into 9/11, and I'll talk about that in a minute. But I want you to know what people in our area did. Now, there was a minister. I don't think he's alive anymore. I think he's in heaven. He was a minister of the Bible Baptist Church in New Buffalo, Michigan. And I interviewed him about a year after it all happened because I heard about him. I put him on Radio Harbor Country here right now. Stay with me. You might have gone to that church. It's just down from the main part of New Buffalo on Whitaker. And what he did, he got in his car and he drove to New York City. And then he got on subways, going from one part of New York City to the other. And I'll tell you, a lot of people were really scared to go back into that city. They didn't know if anything more was going to happen. This was a very brave man, a man of God, from right here in the New Buffalo Bible Baptist Church. And he prophesied and prayed with people on the subway. People in New York were so scared, they didn't know what to do. And visitors and people had lost family members. It was a horrible time. And he took his Bible, he got on that subway, and he went back and forth. He just sat randomly with different people and prayed with them. That was a minister from New Buffalo, Michigan. I'll never forget it. Now, there was another man from LaPorte, Indiana, I believe, who was in the World Trade Center with his guide dog on business, way up in one of the highest floors, and he's blind. And those two planes hit, and it was pandemonium, and things were blowing up and burning and falling down, and he was inside the World Trade Center, blind with a guide dog. And he happened to be able to get on an elevator that somehow was still working. It went halfway down the World Trade Center. This is a true story. He was there with several other people that got in that elevator, too. And somehow then, when the elevator stopped, they got the door open. They found some staircases that weren't completely crumbling. And as a blind man with his dog, he managed to get all the way down to the ground level. And somehow the people who were there, the firemen and different people who were trying to help, got him out and to safety. And he came back to LaPorte, Indiana, in LaPorte County, and he told his story on my show and to the newspapers all over the country. Can you imagine that? Blind with a guide dog as the whole building's falling apart? That's a miraculous story. Who else was here during 9/11 that had a story in Harbor Country? Well, there were many people that came on my show that year to talk about how they had family members that were working there. One was a young woman out of South Bend, Indiana, who also had family here in Harbor Country. She had just graduated from college. I believe it was IUSB. I'm not sure. She got a job, her first job as a young woman out of college at the World Trade Center for a financial company. She was so excited about moving to New York City and working in the 59th floor in the World Trade Center with this new financial company. She was so proud. Her family was so proud of her from South Bend, Indiana. And guess what? Never to be heard from again. She died in the destruction of the World Trade Center 25 years ago this week, coming up, September 11th. Okay, and finally, I just want to say to you, there was a man who I knew, his family, very prominent family, very nice family, big family, lived in Long Beach, Indiana. Now, he had gone into the restaurant business, and he was doing very well and rising through the ranks, and the corporation started noticing him, and one corporate group in San Francisco, he was working in a restaurant in Chicago at the time, noticed him, and they offered him a job in one of the most beautiful hotels in San Francisco. At the top of this hotel, still there, was a beautiful restaurant, all glass enclosed, overlooking the ocean and the beautiful city of San Francisco. And they offered him the management job of that restaurant. And he was working there very happily. He loved California. He loved the restaurant. He loved his clients, his clientele. Well, guess what? He got another phone call from the owners of many restaurants, including that one, all over the country, very high-end restaurants. They said, you know, we'd like to offer you a very prominent position. He said, oh, I like it here. What's up? We want you to manage the restaurant on the very top of the World Trade Center. What do you think? Have you ever been there before the World Trade Center was demolished, when the two planes ran into both towers? Well, I went there once because his family called my father and said, tell Donna to come up and meet him. He's going to buy her lunch. And, you know, it's like all friends from the family. Well, I was going to graduate school at NYU. Stay with me. And about 6 weeks before those planes hit, I went back to NYU to pick up my diploma. And I used to jog back and forth between NYU and the World Trade Center in the morning before classes started. It was like 6 miles round trip. Had a lot of affection for those buildings. So I jogged back to the World Trade Center. I went all the way up to, the 99th floor, whatever it is. And I was absolutely overwhelmed. It was an incredible, like 3 football fields long, all glass enclosed, wall to floor glass, overlooking the ocean, New York City. I mean, it was just incredible views, beautiful restaurant. And he came out to greet me. We sat down at a beautiful table. He bought me lunch. We talked about our families in Harbor Country. And then I left. Well, guess what? Right before those two planes hit the World Trade Center 25 years ago, he got another call. Hey, you know what? We're having some trouble with that restaurant in San Francisco. I think we need you to come back. Huh? He really liked being the head of that restaurant at the top of the World Trade Centers. No, we need you to come back from San Francisco. Get on a plane tomorrow, and you have to help us. Since you left, there's been some problems. We need your help. Well, he worked for the corporation. So he got on a plane. First, he came back to Long Beach, Indiana, and Harbor Country to say hello to his family over the weekend. Then he got on a plane and flew back to San Francisco, where he was working again at that beautiful hotel restaurant when the two planes hit the World Trade Center. And he called me on the phone and he said, I can't believe it, Donna. I can't believe it. I would have been there. And all the people I worked with are gone. He was so upset. We talked about it a lot. Can you believe the luck, though, that he had? I mean, like a week before, they transferred him back to San Francisco. So I'm sure you have a lot of stories yourself about 9/11. I just wanted to share some local stories with local people. Now, I covered 9/11 for 10 years. I was there the whole, right in the very beginning, I drove straight across the country. And I'll tell you, after I left the funeral and got in my van, and I drove across the country, by the time I got to the mountains of Pennsylvania, if you've ever driven between here and New York City, it was about midnight. I was starting to get really sleepy, and there was nothing in that part of 80. But then I saw a 7-Eleven in the distance, and all the lights were on, and I really needed some coffee just to stay awake to get back to New York. So I pulled in off the highway. There was nobody there except a young man. And I walked in, and he looked kind of surprised to see someone. And I said, oh, you haven't made any coffee. I really need some coffee. I'm on my way to 9/11. He was probably in his 20s. He was a first responder in Pennsylvania. And he said to me, let me tell you something. Stay here for a minute while I make you some fresh coffee. He said, I just came back from there, Donna. Now, it had just happened. He was brought there by all the first responders in Pennsylvania that went right there to New York City. He had been there all day, came in that night, and continued to be the manager of that 7-Eleven, hadn't slept in 48 hours. And he said to me, Donna, let me tell you, I've seen some horrific things as a first responder for the fire department here, but I've never seen anything like what you're going to see when you go there. Body parts all over, complete destruction, blood everywhere. It's a nightmare. Dust everywhere. I mean, you just can't believe what you're going to see, so you better get ready for it. It's like nothing you've ever seen before. So we talked for a little while. I thanked him. He didn't charge me for the coffee. I took off and went right into 9/11. And I'll tell you, there were wall-to-wall people there, shoulder-to-shoulder. It was packed with people, even people from all over the world that flew in to show support for us in America. I interviewed people from all over the world. And then I had my little camera, and here's the last story. Small little camera back then. But all of a sudden, wall-to-wall people, I felt a tap on the back of my shoulder. And I turned around, and there was this man, probably in his 40s. And he's looking at me with disdain. He said, you're not allowed to have a camera here. Well, that was kind of weird because people had cameras, but mostly little Polaroid things we had back then. But I had a tag around my neck that said press. And he said, you can't film this. I said, oh, I'm not filming it. I'm just using the camera binocular part, like so I can see in what's going on just to get a closer look. And he went, huh. And then he took off through the crowd. Well, I crunched down and I followed him. I wanted to know who was this guy, and guess what? Guess where he ended up going? About 3 blocks away. Right up the FBI building. Down in Ground Zero area. He went right up into the FBI building. Now, if you want to know what I think about who really created 9/11 and did that to us, That's a whole nother story for another day. And I have a lot of proof. It was a conspiracy theory for a long time that it's an inside job, but I have a lot of proof because I went every year afterwards on the anniversary of 9/11 for 10 years. And I did a lot of stories and a lot of interviewing, and maybe you have some stories of your own. I'd like to hear them. But we're going to take another little musical break, and I just want to say this is a very special show. Live in the studio this morning, honoring 25 years since 9/11. And as you are going to enjoy your family and friends as we go into Labor Day weekend, I get that. But please try to think about what's coming up, okay? Because it's very important that we remember this, as it was for my family when I was growing up, that we remember Pearl Harbor. And if you don't know anything about that, you should know something about it, okay? So we're going to hear a patriotic song, and I want to say to you...
1: I'm going to hear a patriotic song.
0: Okay, that's good. Well, of course, we're going to play Lee Greenwood playing God Bless the USA.
2: The Michigan Insurance
0: Commission. Of course, we have to have a commercial, but we're going to get to it. And when we get back, we might have a few people calling me on my phone to tell us some of their experiences with the 25th anniversary of 9/11 coming right up this year. Here we go. Stay with me here on Kavanaugh Tomasi Live, sponsored by Hoosier Inquirer, the group that gets to the heart of corruption in America.

Okay. Well, we lost that song, ladies and gentlemen, but we're here. That was Ellen Jackson singing Where Were You when 9/11 happened. And I'm here in the studio with all of you. Stay with me, please. This is a very special show where I'm devoting the whole hour of power here on Kavanaugh Tomasi Live to remembering 9/11. Now, we're going into Labor Day where we celebrate people at labor. We celebrate unions. We celebrate our country. I hope you're going to do that. And it's beautiful weather right now. There's going to be some rain and storms, certainly hitting the East Coast. Hurricane Marie is hitting the West Coast. So we'll just be grateful that we don't have any storms like we did the past couple of weeks. So where were you on 9/11? Well, can I share this with you? Because

Well, yes, indeed. Okay, we really need a lot of that. Blessings on our country. We're going through a lot of different changes, especially here in Michigan as well. So thank you for joining me here on Kavanaugh Tomasi Live, a very special version of our show dedicating to September 11th, 25 years. Now, 5 years ago, when it was the 20th anniversary of the remembrance of 9/11, I went to a football game. I was invited at Notre Dame University. It was a beautiful sunny day. It happened to be a Saturday. And I was in the stands. I had my red, white, and blue stars around my neck. And a shirt I was wearing that looked like the American flag. And it was a beautiful game, and we won, and the students were all excited, and it was the beginning of the school year, and Notre Dame won. But nobody said anything at halftime or before or after the game about the 20th anniversary of the hit on 9/11. So right toward the end of the game, being me, and I was talking to people who were sitting around me, and I said, never forget. Let's say that, never forget, never forget. And so people started joining me, and we were chanting very loud, never forget, never forget. And suddenly, as people were leaving, and it took a long time for people to get out of the stadium, there was still a lot of the stadium, and the band was still there, and the players were getting off the field with the cheerleaders, and people in the stadium, it started just echoing. And you know how big that stadium is at Notre Dame football stadium. And people started chanting, never forget, never forget. So I know we're going into the Labor Day weekend where we're going to be reminded of people who labor for this country and people who help build this country, and we're in our 250th year, aren't we? So I know you're going to be maybe traveling or enjoying your family coming here or just being with yourself and your pets, whatever it is. There's a couple of things happening around our area that I want to tell you about here on Kavanaugh Tomasi Live, all right? Well, one of the things close to here is the Heston Steam Museum on 1000 North in LaPorte, technically just outside of our own New Buffalo, Michigan. Now, it is a 3-steam-powered railroad that you can ride, a steam crane, a sawmill, and a traction engine. It's vintage 1930s. They also have, at the Heston Steam Museum, an ice cream soda fountain. I'm telling you, it's great. And they are doing a great big deal this Labor Day weekend where they allow you to ride the Ghost Train and the Candy Cane Express, okay? So they're open from noon to 5 p.m. I believe WEFM over in Michigan City are going to be broadcasting live from there, so maybe you can get on the radio while you're there, but that should be a lot of fun. Don't forget, there's a Washington Park Zoo right in Michigan City. It's located on 15 acres of sand dunes near Lake Michigan with 90-plus species. It has a Rotary Castle, Discovery Center, and an observation tower on top of the zoo, way up there, and you can walk up the tiny little steps about 5 or 6 stories high, and you get beautiful views of Lake Michigan. And I believe it's $8 for adults, 12 and up, $7 for seniors, 62 and up, and $6 for children, 3 to 11. Children 2 and under are free. So it is going to be a lot of fun at that zoo. Say hello to the zebras for me. I really love them. And right across from there is going to be the Labor Day Oktoberfest in September. Go figure. The whole weekend of Labor Day coming up in the park at Washington Park across from the zoo in Michigan City. There are going to be all sorts of vendors there selling clothes and toys and homemade artwork and everything, paintings, and then lots of food trucks, okay? And then the beach is right there, and the water. It's supposed to be a beautiful weekend off and on. Now, just be aware, though, they have changed the whole parking situation in Washington Park. I think it's like $20 to park. So sometimes what people do, and I think they're going to do it again,
They're probably going to have a shuttle from Blue Chip Casino, our friends, back and forth, so you can park at Blue Chip, maybe do a little gambling while you're there, or go to one of their restaurants, and then go back and forth for free. Or you can park in downtown Michigan City if you can find a place and walk there. It's not that far of a walk. If you don't want to pay 20-some dollars to park in Washington Park this weekend for Oktoberfest. Okay? What else can you do? Well, there's going to be lots of food vendors selling their produce right here at Skip's Other Place. They have a great produce sale on weekends where all the farmers come and display their vegetables and fruit right off the farm. Also happening in Three Oaks, Michigan, and in Michigan City. And also in Chesterton, there is a it's kind of a different kind of farmer's market. It's more international. I've only been to it once. It's very interesting. That's in Chesterton, Indiana. But if you're going to be getting on a plane and flying, just be careful, because there probably will be some storms off and on. There certainly is on the East Coast. And on the West Coast, Hurricane Marie is hitting the West Coast, so there will be some delays. So make sure that you check with, your airline company, whatever you're flying, to make sure that your flight will be leaving on schedule. Okay? Very important. So what are you planning on doing? Are you going to be thinking about 9/11? Are you going to be celebrating Labor Day with your family and friends? Are you going to be getting on a plane or in your car and driving? Wow, I was in Michigan City yesterday doing some errands, and it was really crowded with cars. But on the drive up here to the Radio Ranch here on Harbor Country with me, Donna Cavanaugh, and all of you great listeners, the most wonderful, brilliant audience ever, this time anywhere in the world, here on Radio Harbor Country, Cavanaugh Tomasi Live, thinking about the 25th anniversary of 9/11 and Labor Day weekend coming up. When I was driving up to the studio, I'm live in the studio Thursday morning replaying Sunday night. Hello, Sunday. From 7 to 8 p.m. Eastern Time. Sponsored by Hoosier Inquirer. Look us up. We're on the internet. We're on all the social media companies. We're on YouTube. We route out corruption wherever it is. And we're expanding big time. Hoosier Inquirer, thank you for being a sponsor for Cavanaugh Tomasi Live. When I was driving up to the Radio Ranch here in Sawyer, Michigan, the traffic was really light. But there was some kind of bird on the middle of the highway, on Red Arrow Highway. It was deceased. I don't know what kind of bird it was. It was very unusual looking, sort of gray and brown, big feathers, big wings. Please, people, this is mating season for them. It's the end of summer. They're going into their fall season. They're everywhere. The deer, the squirrels, the rabbits, the birds. Please don't speed, because you won't have time to slow up if, in fact, it happens to be a situation I went through a couple of weeks ago when I was in very heavy traffic on Franklin Street in Michigan City by Myers, very crowded there. Wall-to-wall cars were going about 45 miles an hour, and all of a sudden this little creature jumps in front of my car. I slammed on my brakes, put my arms out the window. People slammed on their brakes behind me, thank goodness. I jumped out of my car, waved at people. I went over and grabbed a little turtle, a little brown turtle covered with mud, stinky. If you put your hand out right now, open all your fingers and look at your palm and your hand, that's how big he was. He wasn't very big. But luckily I was able to save him. I got him to a safe space. And that's the rest of that story. But if you're speeding, you can't slow down or try to not hit a deer and wreck your car or whatever's going to happen. And please don't tailgate, people. Don't get right up on somebody's car. Please don't do that. That's very dangerous, and not only that, it's extremely rude. And if you see people walking or running, or I'm looking out the window right now and I'm seeing a bicyclist, he's pretty smart. He has a headlight
on the front of his bicycle, and it's flashing. And he has one little light on the back of his bicycle, and it's flashing. Yeah, they're out there, okay? You don't want to hit anyone. You don't want to end up in jail on Labor Day weekend. You don't want anything to happen to you like that, okay? That's very important. So let me just share with you a few things that I saw here in the last 15 minutes of Kavanaugh Tomasi Live, where, in fact, I did look at some things on the Internet about the 25th anniversary of September 11th. Let me look at this for a minute. Okay. Well, we are going to be celebrating with our family and friends for Labor Day weekend, and that's good. But we should also remember all those people that not only died in New York, but also in the Pentagon when a plane hit there, and when the plane went down in Pennsylvania with people on it. Okay? So we want to remember all those people in the 25th year here. I think it's really important that we remember our history and we understand, in fact, what happened. So the heroes of September 11th are remembered at the New Buffalo Township Memorial Garden. They're going to be remembered this weekend. You might want to join them there. That will be at our own Harbor Country Memorial Garden. They will be remembered there, the heroes of September 11th, probably by the fire department, I would imagine. New Buffalo Township firefighter Noah Schramm, I hope I said your name, will read from a timeline of the September 11th, 2001 terrorist attack in front of the local 9/11 Memorial Garden here during a ceremony held on September 11th. And also, he wanted to remind you that on that warm September morning, 246 people woke up and headed to the airport for their morning flights. 2,606 people were in preparation for work that morning. 343 firefighters came to work for their morning shift. 60 police officers woke up for their morning patrol, and 8 paramedics also got up early to start their morning shift. So the reason that New Buffalo is coming together on 9/11 is to remember those whose lives were cut short so tragically, and those who lost their lives trying to save others, said the New Buffalo Township supervisor. So they said they had a 8-foot, 1,800-pound beam from the World Trade Center that is a reminder of that awful day that's here in New Buffalo, but also reminds us of the sacrifices that our firefighters and police officers make every day. And on September 11th, in New Buffalo, they're going to thank the men and women that have stepped up to serve and protect us, that risk their lives and too often give their lives keeping us safe. So members in the New Buffalo City and Township Fire Departments will participate in a ceremony again. Also, remember that the hijackers crashed the American Airlines Flight 11, a Boeing 767 with 92 people aboard, into floors 93 to 99 of the North Tower of the World Trade Center, killing hundreds on board and inside the building. The time concluded with an 8:30 p.m. speech by President George W. Bush that day, in which he declared America and its allies would stand together to win the war against terrorism. The I-beam from the World Trade Center arrived in New Buffalo, Michigan on July 21st, 2011, draped in an American flag on a trailer that was the focus of a half-mile-long procession of emergency vehicles. How about that? So that will be there. It's still there in the Memorial Garden in New Buffalo, Michigan. Thank you for doing that. And by the way, the firefighters in Michigan City will be running up and down the big stadium staircase
in the stadium in Ames Field in Michigan City off of Franklin Street the morning of September 11th to honor the firefighters that rushed up and down into that building, many of who lost their lives, to try to save others. So they're going to be there if you want to join them and participate or just support them. That will be the morning of 9/11 this year, 2026, the 25th anniversary of September 11th. And you know what happened after that? We went into Iraq, and then we went into Afghanistan, and now we're in Iran. The beat goes on, okay? What can I tell you? So, we are going to have another patriotic song as we say happy. Yes, we can be happy going into Labor Day weekend, honoring the people that made this country great, that still labor. And if you happen to go into Michigan City, coming in past Blue Chip, over the bridge into the area there that's by the City Hall, you'll probably see the inflatable rat that's there to honor labor workers who want to be hired for jobs, for the data centers, etc., from our area. So if you see the inflatable rat, that is the union boys and women saying, we want our own people to be hired for jobs here. Okay? Oh, yes. So we're going to have a few more patriotic songs as we close up for our big weekend coming up and the memory of 9/11. Thank you for being here with me. I just wanted to let you know some of the things that, in fact, have happened. And I'm just going to play a little song by John Denver, if I can find it. And I want to say thank you for staying with me here on Kavanaugh Tomasi Live. You are the greatest audience ever. We're live in the Radio Ranch Thursday morning live today, the 3rd of September, and we will be replaying Sunday night from 7 to 8 p.m. replay. Hello, Sunday, to honor the 25th anniversary of 9/11. God bless you, everyone.

Denver. Have you ever seen him in person before he passed away in his plane? Oh, that was something. But what a great talent. And he was from Minnesota and traveled all over the world. But I met him in Colorado. Hello to my friends over in Colorado and everywhere here in Harbor Country.

Hello, everybody in Colorado, and for all of your friends that are coming here to Harbor Country for the big weekend, please be safe, drive safely, and give somebody a hug today, okay? John Denver would do it.

We're going to be followed Sunday night by another great artist, Ted May, original songwriter, poet, theatrical person, musician, everything. He'll be on following us Sunday night, so listen to both shows, okay? It's worth it. God bless you, everyone.